Good afternoon, ladies and gentlemen. Today is Monday, the 8th of June, 2026. I'm your presenter, Gökhan Köylü, and this is the Voice of Türkiye's English language transmission, originally broadcast live from Ankara in the 16-meter band on 17620 kHz to Europe between 12:30 and 13:30 UTC. You may be hearing this now as a replay in a different time zone. You can listen to us or the Turksat 3A and 4A satellites and on the internet at www.teletedinle.com through Radios Link and under the VOT Radios expandable section. Our email address is englishdesk@trt.net.tr. Following the news, the Voice of Türkiye will present you the Türkiye's footprints at UNESCO and That's Why programs, along with some Turkish music.

And now the news in details. Turkish President Erdogan warns climate issue threatens humanity like war and pandemics. Turkish President Recep Tayyip Erdogan has warned that the climate issue poses a grave threat to humanity, comparing its impact to that of war and global pandemics, while highlighting the achievements of Turkey's Zero Waste initiative. At the gala dinner of the Zero Waste Forum in Istanbul, Erdogan said, "The climate issue is a serious problem that threatens all of humanity, just like war and global pandemics." Erdogan further said, "The humanity are living in an era where artificial intelligence and new technologies are speeding up production, while unconscious consumption habits are wearing down the nature." Highlighting the international reach of Turkey's environmental efforts, Erdogan said, "The Zero Waste movement has evolved into a global environmental mobilization recognized by the UN. The president said, "Projects and practices implemented under the initiative have generated substantial economic and environmental benefits, while the initiative has also helped save significant natural resources." Turkish Foreign Minister Hakan Fidan says Turkey and India should put some problems in parentheses and pursue a positive agenda. Turkish Foreign Minister Hakan Fidan has called for an improved relationship between Turkey and India, arguing that differences over Ankara's close ties with Pakistan should not prevent cooperation between the two regional powers. Speaking in Singapore, Fidan said Turkey and India had no major bilateral disputes and shared strong reasons to maintain a positive relationship. "We really would like to have excellent relations with India. We don't have any border with India and we don't have any outstanding bilateral issue with India," Fidan said in a post-lecture question and answer session. He noted that Turkey and India did not share a history of conflict and instead had every good reason to have a good relationship. The Turkish foreign minister defended Ankara's long-standing ties with Pakistan, describing them as rooted in historical solidarity, while emphasizing that such relations should not be viewed as an obstacle to cooperation with New Delhi. Fidan said, "Turkey is not the only country having good relations with Pakistan and historical solidarity with Pakistan on some given issues." Fidan said Turkey ready to support Hormuz mine clearing if requested. Turkish Foreign Minister Hakan Fidan has said Turkey would be willing to contribute to mine clearing efforts in the Strait of Hormuz if requested by the parties involved, saying he remains optimistic about progress in U.S.-Iran negotiations. In an interview with South Korean broadcaster during his visit to South Korea, Fidan said if an agreement was reached between the parties, or if

0: Turkey was asked to contribute to the mine clearing process, the country would be pleased to do so. The minister said Turkey follows a consistent principle in conflict resolution, including during the Russia-Ukraine war, noting when the warring parties agree on a solution and when Turkey believes it can be part of the solution or is asked to facilitate it, Turkey is ready to help. Fidan said he remains optimistic about ending the conflict, noting both the US and Iran want de-escalation.
1: Continues on the English language broadcast of the Voice of Turkey.
0: Iran and Israel exchange intensifies with missile barrages and cross-border strikes. Sirens sounded on Monday in several cities in central and southern Israel following missile launches from Iran. In a statement, the Israeli army said it had detected missile fire from Iran and that air defense systems were working to intercept the incoming projectiles. Sirens were also heard in occupied East Jerusalem and occupied West Bank due to the missile launches. Explosions were heard in the sky as Israeli air defense systems attempted to intercept the missiles. The Israeli army had previously carried out an airstrike in the Dahiya district of Lebanon's capital Beirut, prompting Iranian officials to vow retaliation. Missiles launched from Iran in three waves overnight triggered sirens in several northern Israeli cities, with around 10 missiles reportedly fired toward Israel. The Israeli army also said that it had targeted western and central parts of Iran. The developments came amid heightened regional tensions after Iran launched several missile barrages toward northern Israel late on Sunday following an Israeli airstrike on Beirut's southern suburbs. Trump urges Iran to finalize deal, tells Netanyahu not to strike back. U.S. President Donald Trump has urged Iran to return to negotiations following a missile strike on Israel, suggesting a final agreement could be reached within days. Trump told Fox News that he called on Iran to get back to the table and make a deal. U.S. President said an agreement with Tehran could be signed Monday, Tuesday, or Wednesday of this coming week. The Iranian attack, which targeted Haifa and Nazaret, was the first on Israeli territory since the April 8 ceasefire and came after an Israeli strike in Beirut earlier Sunday. Addressing the Israeli strikes in Lebanon, Trump emphasized that the military actions were not coordinated with the United States. He said he was not happy about the strikes targeting Hezbollah in Beirut. He also said Iranian strikes didn't hurt anybody and said he hopes Israel does not retaliate as strikes back would. Just gonna keep going like the last 47 years or the last 3,000 years. In an effort to prevent further regional escalation, Trump told Axios that he was calling Israeli Prime Minister Benjamin Netanyahu right now to tell him not to strike in Iran in retaliation. Houthis threaten total Red Sea shipping ban on Israel as regional tensions surge. Yemen's Houthi group said on Monday it will impose a complete and total ban on Israeli maritime navigation in the Red Sea, warning that vessels linked to Israel will again be targeted as regional tensions surge. The group also said it launched missile strikes on what it described as sensitive Israeli targets in the Jaffa region, claiming the attacks achieved their objectives with precision. In its statement, the group said the missile attacks were carried out in response to Israeli aggression in Iran, Palestine, Lebanon, Iraq, and Yemen, adding that it would escalate its military actions in line with developments on the ground. "We affirm that we will respond to escalation with escalation," the group said, adding that its operations would intensify. Israel has not immediately commented on the latest claims. Earlier in the day, Israeli airspace was temporarily closed after a missile launch from Yemen was intercepted, according to Israeli media reports.
1: The news continues on the English language broadcast of the Voice of Turkey.
0: Israeli attacks across Gaza kill at least 10 Palestinians, wound 29 despite ceasefire. At least 10 Palestinians have been killed.

killed and 29 others wounded in Israeli attacks on various areas of Gaza since Sunday morning, according to medical sources, as Israel continued its daily violations of the ceasefire agreement. Medical sources told Anadolu Agency that in central Gaza, 4 Palestinians were killed and 7 others were injured when an Israeli drone struck a civilian vehicle near Palestine Square in the Rimal neighborhood. In southern Gaza, 5 Palestinians were killed and 17 others injured in an Israeli strike targeting a police post in the Al-Nas area of west of Khan Yunis. In central Gaza, a Palestinian teenager who worked as a fisherman was killed on Sunday when the Israeli Navy opened machine gun fire at fishing boats off the coast of Deir al-Balah, according to medical sources. The attacks come as Israel continues to escalate its aggression on Gaza, despite ongoing talks in Cairo aimed at completing the first phase of the ceasefire agreement and discussing mechanisms and arrangements for moving to the second phase. At least 8 killed and as 7.8 magnitude earthquake jolt southern Philippines, tsunami alert issued. A powerful 7.8 magnitude earthquake struck the southern Philippines on Monday, killing at least 8 people, according to country's National Disaster Agency. The quake caused buildings to collapse and prompted tsunami warnings across the region, local media reported, citing the U.S. Geological Survey. Office of Civil Defense spokesman Diego Mariano said fatalities included 3 people from Davao Occidental Province, 3 from General Santos City, and 2 from South Cotabato Province. Tsunami waves reaching over 3 meters above tidal level are possible along some Philippine coasts following the massive earthquake that hit just offshore Mindanao Island, Sarangani Province, according to the U.S. Pacific Tsunami Warning Center. German Research Center for Geosciences reported that the earthquake struck Mindanao at a depth of 10 kilometers and put the intensity of the tremor at 8.2. Armenian Prime Minister heads for win as ruling party lets parliamentary vote. Armenian Prime Minister Nikol Pashinyan's party is leading the opposition in earlier parliamentary election results, according to initial counts. Early results showed the ruling Civil Contract Party leading billionaire Samuel Karapetyan's strong Armenia alliance by 52.5 to 23.2%, with 23.5% of electoral precincts supporting, Armenia's Central Election Commission said. Two other opposition forces, ex-president Robert Korshanyan's Armenia alliance and the Prosperous Armenia Party, also cleared the electoral threshold, winning 9.3% and 4.6% of the vote, respectively. Turnout was about 59%, the commission said. Pashinyan hailed his party's historic victory that will ensure Armenia's eternity and development. Civil Contract has won and will form the government, he told a press conference. The election comes after years of upheaval since Pashinyan came to power in 2018. And finally, India deports nearly 5,000 Bangladeshis after BJP's West Bengal election victory. India has deported nearly 5,000 Bangladeshi citizens since Prime Minister Narendra Modi's Hindu Nationalist Party swept the power in the eastern state of West Bengal last month, according to official statistics. Modi's Bharatiya Janata Party won a sweeping victory in elections in the eastern border state of more than 100 million people, promising to detect, delete, and deport illegal migrants. India shares a long and porous border with Muslim-majority Bangladesh, where migration has historically been driven by economic hardship and long-standing family links. On taking power, the new West Bengal government ordered the establishment of detention centers for undocumented Bangladeshis and Rohingya refugees, and mainly Muslim people who fled persecution in Myanmar. And that was the news brought to you by the Voice of Turkey Radio. And now let's have a little music break. We are going to listen to Eski Bir Fincan by Barış Manço.

0: Turkey's footprints at UNESCO.
1: Hello to everyone tuning in. On our journey through Turkey's footprints at UNESCO, we have so far explored Turkey's cultural and natural heritage sites listed on the UNESCO World Heritage List. From this episode onwards, we are broadening our scope slightly to include sites inscribed on the tentative list with a view to their protection by UNESCO and potential future nomination to the World Heritage List. Our first stop is the Kemeraltı Historical Bazaar, one of the most significant components of the historic port city of Izmir, which features

is on the UNESCO World Heritage tentative list. Situated at the heart of the Aegean, Izmir has maintained its status as one of the most important port cities for thousands of years in the Mediterranean world. This city, where different civilizations, trade routes, and cultures have converged throughout history, stands as one of Turkey's most captivating historical centers thanks to its multi-layered heritage. Kemeraltı, meanwhile, lies at the heart of this grand narrative, with its streets, caravanserais, bazaars, and historic buildings that have retained their vitality for centuries. It continues to be one of the most important trade centers, not only of Izmir, but of Anatolia as a whole. What makes Kemeraltı significant from a UNESCO perspective is not merely the existence of its historic structures. The key point is that the area has historically been part of a major urban organization that developed alongside the port. The nomination dossier for the historic port city of Izmir, included on the UNESCO tentative list, considers the historic urban fabric of Kadife Kale, the Smyrna Agora, Kemeraltı, Basmane, and the surrounding area as a whole. These areas form a multi-layered urban landscape where life has continued uninterrupted from antiquity to the present day. When examining Izmir's historical development, it is evident that the city has been reshaped in different periods. Over the long arc, stretching from ancient Smyrna through the Roman era, from Byzantine to Ottoman times, and onto the Republic of Turkey, the city has constantly changed, grown, and developed. Nevertheless, traces of past eras have continued to exist within the urban fabric. During the UNESCO nomination process, this continuity stands out as one of the area's most striking features. When walking through the streets of Kemeraltı, you are not merely strolling through a market. Here, you also sense the trading culture, urban life, and social memory accumulated over the centuries. Caravanserais, bedestans, arastas, traditional shops, places of worship, and historic passages come together to form a unique urban fabric. The area, which was one of the key centers of the Mediterranean trade networks during the Ottoman period, continues to maintain its economic and social vitality today. One of the elements highlighted in the UNESCO nomination dossier is Izmir's cultural diversity. Over the centuries, Muslims, Jews, Levantines, and various other communities have lived together, traded, and contributed to the city's development. This multicultural past has left its mark in many areas, from architecture to urban planning. Many of the historic buildings seen today in Kemeraltı and its surroundings continue to stand as tangible witnesses to this culture of shared living. In UNESCO procedures, the identification of historical assets alone is not deemed sufficient. Equally important is how these assets are to be preserved and passed on to future generations. The site management plan prepared for the historic port city of Izmir is a result of this approach. Prepared with the contributions of the Ministry of Culture and Tourism, local authorities, universities, experts, and civil society organizations, this plan brings together the principles of conservation, restoration, visitor management, and sustainable use. The restoration works carried out in recent years in Kemeraltı and its surroundings also serve as concrete examples of this approach. Through projects aimed at preserving historic caravanserais, streets, and elements of cultural heritage, the aim is to ensure the region's unique character is sustained. In this way, whilst the historic environment is protected, the aim is to equally keep the area economically and socially alive. Today, the understanding of cultural heritage conservation is also evolving. It is no longer considered sufficient merely to keep buildings standing. Climate change, earthquake risk, disaster management, sustainable tourism, and the continuity of urban life are all becoming key components of conservation efforts. The work being carried out for the historic port city of Izmir also focuses on these issues. The aim is to make the historic environment more resilient to the risks it may face in the future.
One of the key features that distinguishes Kemeraltı from many other historic commercial

0: centers is that it is a living heritage area. Shopkeepers opening their shops in the morning, master craftsmen continuing their traditional trades, people coming to the shop, and visitors wishing to experience the historic atmosphere all ensure that this great cultural heritage maintains its connection with daily life. In this respect, Kemeraltı does not merely represent the past, it also embodies the contemporary reflection of a living urban culture. Today, the process of nominating the historic port city of Izmir for the UNESCO World Heritage List is ongoing. The work being carried out for this extensive historic landscape, which includes Kemeraltı, contributes to making Turkey's cultural heritage more visible on an international level. This area, which preserves the city's memory spanning thousands of years, continues to build a strong bridge between the past and the future. The echoes of footsteps in Kemeraltı's narrow streets, the trade carried out in the shadow of historic caravanserais, and the urban culture passed down through generations keep Izmir's memory alive to this day. In this respect, Kemeraltı is not merely a marketplace. It stands before us as a significant heritage site reflecting Anatolia's history of urbanization, trade, and cultural interaction. In our next episode, we will continue our journey through Turkey's footprints at UNESCO, this time exploring the fascinating world of intangible cultural heritage. Until next time, goodbye.
1: Turkey's footprints at UNESCO.

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Hello, dear listeners. Welcome to this week's edition of our program, That's Why, where we are going to delve into the Roman Empire, renowned not only for its conquests, but also for its engineering prowess. For approximately 15 centuries, Roman Empire ruled over vast lands of Africa, Asia,

and Europe, the known world at the time. And from this legacy we will explore a saying that has endured through the ages, all roads lead to Rome.

In the Roman Empire, road construction and maintenance were crucial political and military strategies. Roman emperors placed great importance on building roads to facilitate the expansion and administration of the empire via effective communication and military transport networks. The network of roads that every incoming emperor strove to expand is considered one of the reasons Rome endured for so many years. The extensive road network exceeding 200,000 kilometers stretched from Rome to England, encompassing all of Western Europe, reaching Switzerland in the north and traversing Anatolia to Iran in the east. This facilitated communication, military campaigns, and trade, providing an advantage that strengthened the state day by day. Roads in the Roman Empire were constructed using techniques like stone paving or stabilized materials designed to be smooth and durable. Notably, Roman roads were distinguished by their raised sidewalks. Regular maintenance was carried out with specialized units in the Roman army tasked with road upkeep. Beyond military and commercial advantages, Roman roads also facilitated cultural exchange among the empire's diverse regions and peoples. They allowed for the flow of knowledge, ideas, and trade across different territories, playing a vital role in the empire's expansion, administration, and military strength over centuries. Now, let's uncover the deeper meaning behind the saying, "All roads lead to Rome." It all began in 1175, when the French poet Alain de Lille first penned these words. Yet, their roots delve deeper, back to the reign of Emperor Augustus, who died in 14 AD. Emperor Augustus, seeking to assert Rome's and his own centrality in the world, erected a milestone in the capital. This milestone wasn't just a marker of distance. It was a declaration of Rome as the epicenter of civilization. Fast forward almost 3 centuries later, Emperor Constantine ascends the throne. Inspired by Augustus' symbolism, Constantine commissioned a similar milestone called the Million Stone, in the newly founded capital of the Eastern Roman Empire, Constantinople, which is modern-day Istanbul. With this act, he too proclaims his city as the center of the world, cementing its significance for generations to come.

So, dear listeners, wise too that all roads physically let Rome, this saying carries a profound message about power, legacy, and quest for centrality in a vast and ever-changing world. And there you have it, a captivating journey through history, revealing the hidden layers behind a simple phrase. Remember, the roads we travel not only lead us to physical destinations, but also to deeper insights into the human experience. As we wrap up, let's ponder the significance of symbols like the milestones of Augustus and Constantine. They remind us that every empire,

Thank you for joining us on this enlightening journey. Until next time, stay curious, stay inspired, and keep seeking the roads that lead you closer to understanding the world and yourself. Thank you for tuning in, and until next week, goodbye.

Up next we will be listening to two songs. Yaşar will be on the mic with his song Hep Böyle Kal, to be followed by Sen Ağlama by Özgün.

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If you are hearing this at a later hour or in another part of the world, thank you for joining us via replay. You can listen to us over the Turksat 3A and 4A satellites and on the internet at www.tretdinle.com through Radios Link and under the VOT Radios expandable section. Our email address is englishdesk@trt.net.tr. Until we meet again tomorrow, thank you for listening to us and goodbye.

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Today is Tuesday, June the 9th, and this is the Voice of Turkey's English language transmission, originally broadcast live from Ankara in the 16-meter band on 17,620 kHz to Europe between 12:30 and 13:30 UTC. You may be hearing this now as a replay in a different time zone. You can listen to us over the TurkSat 3A and 4A satellites and on the internet at www.trtdinle.com. through radio's link and under the VOT Radio's expandable section. Our email address is englishdesk@trt.net.tr. Following the news, the Voice of Turkey will present you with our feature programs Palestine, a Story That Never Ends, and Conflict Zones in Africa, followed by some Turkish music.

And now the news. President Recep Tayyip Erdoğan and Venezuela's acting President Delcy Rodriguez discussed bilateral relations and global developments during talks in Istanbul, Turkey's Communications Directorate has said. In a statement on Monday shared on Turkish social media platform En Sosyal, the directorate said Erdoğan met with Rodriguez and her delegation, who are paying a working visit to Turkey. According to the statement, Erdoğan noted during the meeting that Turkey will always stand by friendly people of Venezuela. He also stated that Turkey remains committed to further advancing cooperation with Venezuela in many areas, particularly trade, energy and mining. The two sides also discussed steps to reach a bilateral trade volume target of $3 billion, it added. Turkey and Canada agreed to launch exploratory discussions towards a free trade agreement. According to a joint statement from the country's trade ministries on Tuesday, Turkish and Canadian trade ministers Ömer Bulut and Mahinder Sidhu met to advance the strong and growing economic partnership between the two countries, according to the statement. It noted building on the recent call between Prime Minister Mark Carney and President Recep Tayyip Erdoğan, the ministers reaffirmed their shared commitment to deepening Canada-Turkey trade and investment relationship. The statement said the step is reflecting the ambition of both countries to unlock the full potential of the commercial partnership. According to the statement, ministers welcomed the recent expansion of the air transport agreement, which strengthens connectivity between the two countries and opens new opportunities for travelers, businesses, and exporters. Enhanced air links will support stronger commercial ties and bring our economies closer together, it noted. Turkish intelligence chief Ibrahim Kalın attended talks on efforts to implement the second phase of a Gaza ceasefire agreement in Cairo, Egypt's capital, meeting representatives of Palestinian groups and guarantor countries, according to sources and official statement from Egypt. The Egyptian foreign ministry said on Monday that the parties meeting in Cairo worked on a draft roadmap aimed at advancing the ceasefire process and addressing obstacles on the ground. The talks were attended by Kalın, head of Turkey's National Intelligence Organization, MIT, as well as senior officials from Egypt and Qatar, and representatives of Palestinian groups. The discussions were generally held in a constructive atmosphere, with the parties reviewing steps to move the process forward, the ministry said. The talks focused on completing obligations under the first phase of the ceasefire, increasing the entry of humanitarian aid into Gaza, and maintaining calm on the ground. The agenda also included Gaza's administration reconstruction efforts, the deployment of an international force, and mechanisms for implementing the ceasefire. Negotiations between the U.S. and Iran remain ongoing, President Donald Trump said early on Tuesday morning, just hours after Iran and Israel agreed to halt attacks on one another that threatened to shatter a shaky ceasefire. Trump said the talks with Tehran did not stop during the escalation in violence, signaling that a deal to formally end the war could be reached within 1 or 2 days from now, but I think it's going well. They were going back and forth, and now they both agreed through me to stop, and we are in the final throes of what will be a very, very good deal that will not allow in any way, shape, or form nuclear weapons, the U.S. president told reporters as he prepared to return to the

White House after attending an NBA Finals game in New York. The Strait of Hormuz will open up right away. It will open up immediately upon signing, which could be in 2 or 3 days, he added. Earlier on Monday, Iran announced an end to its attacks on Israel, but warned of a crushing response if Israeli military attacks in Lebanon continue. The Iranian military said Israel and its allies should have learned lessons from Tehran's response. U.S. President Trump has said that the United States will declare total victory over Iran within the next 2 weeks, just hours after Iran and Israel agreed to halt the worst escalation in violence since the ceasefire took effect in April. "We have been a very tough team and I think we are winning that battle, but you're really going to win it over the next 2 weeks when we declare total victory," Trump said on Monday during a Tiller rally for Senator Lindsey Graham, a close Republican ally. "It'll be a total victory. It'll happen very soon and oil prices will come tumbling down." The pilots of a helicopter that crashed around the Strait of Hormuz are fine, U.S. President Donald Trump has said. Trump made the comments to journalists late on Monday after watching the NBA Finals in New York while at John F. Kennedy International Airport. The New York Times first reported that the U.S. Army Apache attack helicopter went down near the Strait in unclear circumstances. The crash came after Iran and Israel exchanged fire on Monday, imperiling talks over solidifying a shaky ceasefire in the Iran war. It was not immediately clear whether the Apache was shot down by Iranian fire, experienced mechanical failure, or encountered some other problem, the report said. Pakistani and Lebanese military chiefs on Tuesday discussed the regional security situation and bilateral military cooperation amid Israeli attacks on Lebanon, according to an official statement. General Rodolphe Haykal, the commander-in-chief of the Lebanese Armed Forces, met with Pakistan's Chief of Army Staff Field Marshal Saeed Asim Munir at the general headquarters in Rawalpindi, said the Pakistani military media wing in a statement. During the meeting, both dignitaries exchanged views on matters of mutual interest, evolving regional security environment, defense cooperation, and prospects for enhancing bilateral military relations, it said. The statement added the discussions focused on strengthening professional interactions, training cooperation, and institutional linkages between the armed forces of the two countries. Israeli Prime Minister Benjamin Netanyahu has said that he has told U.S. President Donald Trump that Israel reserved the right to defend itself against Iran at any time, despite Trump's public objections to Israeli attacks on Iran. "Israel has a full right to self-defense, and we are exercising it as required. I say this to you just as I say it with appreciation and respect in my good conversations with my friend President Trump," Netanyahu said in a televised statement on Monday. Netanyahu's remarks came a day after Israel bombarded Lebanese capital Beirut, despite warnings from both Trump and Iran. A new wave of Israeli strikes on southern Lebanon killed at least 5 people in a new ceasefire violation a day after hostilities between Israel and Iran were halted. One person was killed in an Israeli airstrike that targeted the man's farm in the town of Atshet in the Nabatie district, Lebanon state-run national news agency reported. A 16-year-old boy was also killed in a drone attack in the town of Habush. Israeli drones also launched an attack at dawn on the El Marj neighborhood in the town of Faruman, killing 2 others. International Criminal Court, ICC prosecutor Karim Khan has been suspended from his duties following a probe into sexual misconduct allegations against him. The Bureau of the Assembly of States Parties of the Roman Statute, the ICC's governing body, announced the decision on Monday, saying Khan will be referred for disciplinary proceedings before all 125 member states following the results of a UN investigation, which are not being made available to the public. The assessment of the Bureau was based on the report of an investigation undertaken by the United Nations Office of Internal Oversight Services and the underlying evidence, the advice of an ad hoc panel of judicial experts, as well as written submissions, the Bureau said in a statement. The decision of the Bureau and the related documentation will remain confidential. The Bureau continues to call for due respect for the privacy and the rights of all parties concerned, as well as for the integrity of the ongoing process, it added. Doctors treated patients in tents set up under a scorching
Philippines.

in Sun on Tuesday, including helping a young mother give birth, as the death toll from a major earthquake that collapsed buildings and sparked tsunami warnings topped 40. Thousands remained displaced and more than 450 injured following the magnitude 7.8 quake that struck off the island of Mindanao on Monday, according to national and local disaster agencies, though only four people were now believed missing. Authorities reported at least 479 injuries, including 456 in Region 12 and 23 in the Davao region. The earthquake affected around 88,000 people across southern Mindanao, including 22,690 displaced residents. Officials said many residents remain in open places due to continuing aftershocks and concerns about the structural safety of buildings. And a Turkish foundation dedicated to transforming young people into technology producers has won one of Europe's most prestigious science communication awards, marking a milestone in the country's growing influence in global science and innovation circles. The Turkish Technology Team Foundation, known as T3, received the Bright Spark Award at the 2026 Excite conference held in Gothenburg, Sweden, presented by Excite, Europe's largest science communication network, bringing together more than 400 science centers, museums, and research institutions across 50 countries. The award was presented during the Mariana Gage Awards ceremony, attended by approximately 900 science communication professionals, museum directors, educators, and industry representatives from around the world. The recognition puts a spotlight on the T3 Foundation's distinctive model, one that prioritizes participation and production over passive learning. And that was the news brought to you by the Voice of Turkey's English language transmission, originally broadcast live from Ankara.

Hello, dear listeners. Our journey inside Palestine continues. In this episode, we will study the daily life of Palestine and how the people still manage to live amid ruins and the atrocity of war. When the world looks at Palestine, what it sees is always the same: collapsed buildings, rising smoke, the wail of sirens, and reports of death flooding the news agencies. Yet real life begins in those quiet moments when the cameras stop rolling. The place we call Palestine is not merely a geography of pain and sorrow. There, life finds a way to flow on, despite that terrible weight. People are not merely struggling to breathe or survive. They are resisting to live as human beings. Perhaps precisely because these people face the world's harshest realities, and that is very reason that they cling to life more tightly than anyone else. With the first light of dawn, the line for bread in front of a bakery in Gaza has already begun to grow. As people discuss the issues facing their country, the scent of fresh bread wafting from the bakery spreads all the way to the end of the street. At the same hour, coffee beans are being ground in a small shop in Jerusalem. In Nablus, the aroma of coffee spilling from the pots feels far more real to people than all those war reports on television. There are also people hitting the roads to make it to the checkpoints in the West Bank. They know all too well the grueling, hours-long waits that lie ahead, yet they never fail to stroke their children's hair as they leave home or say, "Take care of yourself," as they close the door. Life, after all, quietly resists within these very small details. Sometimes the power goes out and doesn't come back for hours, but in that pitch-black darkness, you might come across a young person studying in a corner of the house. They struggle to read the bulletins and notes in front of them by the light of a candle or the dim glow of a phone. Others use that phone to try to make their voices heard around the world through social media. In that moment, you realize

Then, suddenly, the joyful voices of children rise up from a street. Those children who have turned the stones into a fort are running after a deflated ball in the dusty ground. Even under the weight of the world's heaviest newspaper headlines, childhood managed to carve out a small playground for itself. That is where Palestine's great secret lies after all. People cling tightly to their daily routines to avoid losing the normal flow of their life entirely. A morning breakfast, a family dinner, or a cup of strong tea sipped on the balcony becomes the last piece of homeland soil left in a person's hands. In the evening hours, the streets come alive again. Despite the scarcity and deprivation, the aroma of meals cooking in homes wafts out of the windows onto the street. Those meals are often shared with neighbors at crowded tables. In Palestine, sharing is not just an old tradition. It is a way to survive by standing together. In the late afternoon, you'll see families walking toward the seaside in Gaza to forget the besieged world around them. Even if just for a few minutes, they dip their feet into the cool waters of the Mediterranean. While the children play in the waves, the adults gaze intently at the horizon. For some people, simply looking at the horizon is like breathing in the freedom. Then, suddenly, the sound of ululations breaks out from a street. This time, these are not just for the tragic news, but for a wedding. Let there be no electricity. Let the streets be plunged into the darkness. Let the future remain uncertain. It doesn't matter. That wedding will still take place. That line dance will still be formed. Because people preserve their faith in the future, most of all through their own songs. Understanding Palestine is not merely a matter of counting the bombs falling from the sky. To truly understand Palestine is to see, from the heart, the people who refuse to give up on life, even amidst the rubble and piles of stones. In the eyes of the world, Palestine may be nothing more than a sad news headline, but at that very moment, someone was still brewing tea in the tiny kitchen of a destroyed home. This is precisely what keeps a people standing tall, the fact that life stubbornly continues despite all the destruction. In the next episode, we will share the stories of those who have paid the heaviest price for freedom on this land. Until we meet again in the Prisons of Freedom episode, goodbye.

As the civil war in Sudan, which began on April the 15th, 2023, enters its third year, the humanitarian, political, and economic devastation it has caused is further increasing concerns about the country's future. According to United Nations data, millions of people have been displaced. Basic public services have largely collapsed, and Sudan is facing one of the world's worst humanitarian crises. Initial expectations that either side could quickly gain military superiority and end the conflict have gradually faded. The likelihood of a decisive military victory for both the Sudanese Armed Forces, SAF, and the Rapid Support Forces, RSF, has steadily diminished. Therefore, efforts to find a political solution have recently gained momentum among international and regional actors. The planned meeting of Sudanese political and civil actors in Addis Ababa in the first week of June 2026 stands out as a noteworthy development in this context. Here is an assessment on the subject by Dr. Kaan Devecioğlu, the coordinator of North and East African Studies at ORSAM, Center for Middle Eastern Studies. One of the most significant developments in the Sudanese crisis in recent months is the convergence of various diplomatic initiatives. The African Union, the Intergovernmental Development Authority, IGAD, the United Nations, the European Union, the Arab League, and actors influential in the Sudanese issue, such as the United States, Saudi Arabia, Egypt, and the United Arab Emirates, are increasingly agreeing that a military solution is not feasible. This is paving the way for previously fragmented diplomatic initiatives to converge around a common political framework. The fact that different initiatives such as the Berlin Principles, the African Union Roadmap, and IGAD resolutions are beginning to be seen as a complementary elements is an indication of this trend. However, it should be noted that this rapprochement remains fragile. The Sudanese war has transformed from a power struggle between two military actors into a multi-layered conflict influenced by regional and international rivalries. Relationships that Egypt, the United Arab Emirates, Ethiopia, and some Gulf countries have developed with various actors in Sudan have deepened the internationalization of the conflict. Therefore, diplomatic efforts to reach a compromise are unlikely to significantly alter military calculations on the ground in the short term. Nevertheless, the current situation differs considerably from the expectation of military victory approach seen in the early years of the war. The importance of the talks to be held in Addis Ababa becomes clear here. Indeed, the fundamental problem of the Sudanese crisis is not the lack of new mediation efforts. Over the past 3 years, numerous diplomatic processes have been undertaken, from the Jeddah talks to the Manama initiative, from African Union efforts to various regional contacts. However, most of these initiatives have remained processes that were not sufficiently embraced by Sudanese political actors or lacked adequate coordination among external actors. Therefore, what is needed today is not a new mediation mechanism, but rather transforming existing diplomatic efforts into a common political ground that Sudanese actors can embrace. At this point, the answer to the question of whether the Addis Ababa talks offer a significant opportunity in this regard is far more important. It is particularly noteworthy that Sudanese civil and political actors have recently begun to develop a more constructive dialogue environment. Contacts in Berlin and Nairobi have shown that civil structures, long fragmented and in competition with each other, can come together around certain common principles. This situation increases hopes that divisions among civil actors, one of the biggest weaknesses of Sudanese politics since the beginning of the war, can be overcome. One of the main reasons why military actors have become the decisive force in Sudan is the inability of civilian forces to present a common political vision. Therefore, the Addis Ababa process represents an important test in overcoming this impasse. On the other hand, it should be noted that the political and security processes in Sudan are not progressing at the same pace. Conflicts continue on the ground, and intense military activity persists, particularly in the Darfur and Kordofan regions.
Concrete progress has not yet been made on issues such as opening humanitarian corridors, operating ceasefire mechanisms, and protecting civilians. Therefore, it would not be realistic to expect the Addis talks to produce a direct result towards ending the war. Instead, the success of the meeting should be measured by the establishment of common principles among Sudanese actors and the creation of a framework for a future political transition process. In this context, two key outcomes from the Addis talks can be considered critically important. First, the adoption of a joint declaration containing fundamental principles such as the preservation of the Sudanese state, the central role of civilian politics, humanitarian priorities, and the rejection of a military solution. Such a text would be significant as it would represent the first time Sudanese political actors have demonstrated broad-based political consensus. Second, the creation of a roadmap defining the path to a more comprehensive inter-Sudanese dialogue process. Such a framework could form the basis of a future civilian-led transition process. In conclusion, Sudan is currently going through one of the most critical junctures in its history. The ongoing war threatens not only the current political structure but also the integrity and future of the Sudanese state. Therefore, the Addis Ababa talks should be seen not as a final solution, but rather as the starting point of a comprehensive political process that can prevent the disintegration of Sudan. If Sudanese actors can seize this opportunity,

0: and establish common political ground, 2026 could truly mark the beginning of an era in Sudan where peace, not war, is discussed. We have presented an assessment on the subject by Dr. Khan Devejoğlu, the coordinator of North and East African Studies at ORSAM, Center for Middle Eastern Studies. Until we meet again next week, goodbye.
1: Conflict zones in Africa.

And now the news headlines. President Recep Tayyip Erdoğan and Venezuela's acting president Delcy Rodriguez discussed bilateral relations and global developments during talks in Istanbul. Turkey and Canada agreed to launch discussions towards a free trade agreement. Turkish intelligence chief Ibrahim Kalın attended talks on efforts to implement the second phase of a Gaza ceasefire agreement in Cairo. And negotiations between the U.S. and Iran remain ongoing, President Donald Trump said early on Tuesday morning. You have been listening to the Voice of Turkey's English language transmission, originally broadcast live from Ankara in the 16-meter band on 17,620 kHz to Europe between 12:30 and 13:30 UTC. If you are hearing this at a later hour or in another part of the world, thank you for joining us via replay. 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

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Following the news, the Voice of Turkey will present you with our feature programs Palestine, a Story That Never Ends, and Conflict Zones in Africa, followed by some Turkish music.

And now the news. President Recep Tayyip Erdoğan and Venezuela's acting President Delcy Rodriguez discussed bilateral relations and global developments during talks in Istanbul, Turkey's Communications Directorate has said. In a statement on Monday shared on Turkey's social media platform and social, the directorate said Erdoğan met with Rodriguez and her delegation, who are paying a working visit to Turkey. According to the statement, Erdoğan noted during the meeting that Turkey will always stand by friendly people of Venezuela. He also stated that Turkey remains committed to further advancing cooperation with Venezuela in many areas, particularly trade, energy, and mining. The two sides also discussed steps to reach a bilateral trade volume target of $3 billion, it added. Turkey and Canada agreed to launch exploratory discussions towards a free trade agreement. According to a joint statement from the country's trade ministries on Tuesday, Turkish and Canadian trade ministers Ömer Bolat and Mahinder Sidhu met to advance the strong and growing economic partnership between the two countries, according to the statement. It noted building on the recent call between Prime Minister Mark Carney and President Recep Tayyip Erdoğan, the ministers reaffirmed their shared commitment to deepening Canada-Turkey trade and investment relationship. The statement said the step is reflecting the ambition of both countries to unlock the full potential of the commercial partnership. According to the statement, ministers welcomed the recent expansion of the air transport agreement, which strengthens connectivity between the two countries and opens new opportunities for travelers, businesses, and exporters. Enhanced air links will support stronger commercial ties and bring our economies closer together, it noted. Turkish intelligence chief Ibrahim Kalın attended talks on efforts to implement the second phase of a Gaza ceasefire agreement in Cairo, Egypt's capital, meeting representatives of Palestinian groups and guarantor countries, according to sources and official statement from Egypt. The Egyptian foreign ministry said on Monday that the parties meeting in Cairo worked on a draft roadmap aimed at advancing the ceasefire process and addressing obstacles on the ground. The talks were attended by Kalın, head of Turkey's National Intelligence Organization, MIT, as well as senior officials from Egypt and Qatar, and representatives of Palestinian groups. The discussions were generally held in a constructive atmosphere, with the parties reviewing steps to move the process forward, the ministry said. The talks focused on completing obligations under the first phase of the ceasefire, increasing the entry of humanitarian aid into Gaza, and maintaining calm on the ground. The agenda also included Gaza's administration reconstruction efforts, the deployment of an international force, and mechanisms for implementing the ceasefire. Negotiations between the U.S. and Iran remain ongoing, President Donald Trump said early on Tuesday morning, just hours after Iran and Israel agreed to halt attacks on one another that threatened to shatter a shaky ceasefire. Trump said the talks with Tehran did not stop during the escalation in violence, signaling that a deal to formally end the war could be reached within 1 or 2 days from now, but I think it's going well. They were going back and forth, and now they both agreed through me to stop, and we are in the final throes of what will be a very, very good deal that will not allow in any way, shape, or form nuclear weapons. The U.S. president told reporters as he prepared to return to the White House after attending an NBA Finals game in New York. The Strait of Hormuz will open up right away. It will open up immediately upon signing, which could be in 2 or 3 days, he added. Earlier on Monday, Iran announced an end to its attacks on Israel, but warned of a crushing response if Israeli military attacks in Lebanon continue. The Iranian military said Israel and its allies should have learned lessons from Tehran's response. U.S. President Trump has said that the United States will declare total victory over Iran within the next 2 weeks, just hours after Iran and Israel agreed to halt the worst escalation in violence since the ceasefire took effect in April. We have been a very tough team, and I think we are winning that battle, but you're really going to win it over the next 2 weeks when we declare total victory, Trump said on Monday during a Taylor rally for Senator Lindsey Graham, a close Republican ally. It'll be a total victory. It'll happen very soon, and oil prices will come tumbling down. The pilots of a helicopter that crashed around the Strait of Hormuz are fine, U.S. President Donald Trump has said. Trump made the comments to journalists late on Monday after watching the NBA Finals in New York while at John F. Kennedy International Airport.
The New York Times first reported that the U.S. Army Apache attack helicopter went down near the strait in unclear circumstances. The crash came after Iran and Israel exchanged fire on Monday, imperiling talks over solidifying a shaky ceasefire in the Iran war. It was not immediately clear whether the Apache was shot down by Iranian fire, experienced mechanical failure, or encountered some other problem, the report said. Pakistani and Lebanese military chiefs on Tuesday discussed the regional security situation and bilateral military cooperation amid Israeli attacks on Lebanon, according to an official statement. General Rodolphe Haykal, the commander-in-chief of the Lebanese Armed Forces, met with Pakistan's Chief of Army Staff Field Marshal Saeed Asim Munir at the general headquarters in Rawalpindi, said the Pakistani military media wing in a statement. During the meeting, both dignitaries exchanged views on matters of mutual interest, evolving regional security environment, defense cooperation, and prospects for enhancing bilateral military relations, it said. The statement added the discussions focused on strengthening professional interactions, training cooperation, and institutional linkages between the armed forces of the two countries. Israeli Prime Minister Benjamin Netanyahu has said that he has told U.S. President Donald Trump that Israel reserved the right to defend itself against Iran at any time, despite Trump's public objections to Israeli attacks on Iran. Israel has a full right to self-defense, and we are exercising it as required. I say this to you just as I say it with appreciation and respect in my good conversations with my friend President Trump, Netanyahu said in a televised statement on Monday. Netanyahu's remarks came a day after Israel bombarded Lebanese capital Beirut, despite warnings from both Trump and Iran. A new wave of Israeli strikes on southern Lebanon killed at least five people in a new ceasefire violation a day after hostilities between Israel and Iran were halted. One person was killed in an Israeli airstrike that targeted the man's farm in the town of Atshet in the Nabatia district. Lebanon state-run national news agency reported a 16-year-old boy was also killed in a drone attack in the town of Habush. Israeli drones also launched an attack at dawn on the El Marj neighborhood in the town of Faruman, killing two others. International Criminal Court, ICC prosecutor Karim Khan has been suspended from his duties following a probe into sexual misconduct allegations against him. The Bureau of the Assembly of States Parties of the Roman Statute, the ICC's governing body, announced the decision on Monday, saying Khan will be referred for disciplinary proceedings before all 125 member states following the results of a UN investigation, which are not being made available to the public. The assessment of the Bureau was based on the report of an investigation undertaken by the United Nations Office of Internal Oversight Services, and the underlying evidence, the advice of an ad hoc panel of judicial experts, as well as written submissions, the Bureau said in a statement. The decision of the Bureau and the related documentation will remain confidential. The Bureau continues to call for due respect for the privacy and the rights of all parties concerned, as well as for the integrity of the ongoing process, it added. Doctors treated patients in tents set up under a scorching Philippine sun on Tuesday, including helping a young mother give birth as the death toll from a major earthquake that collapsed buildings and sparked tsunami warnings topped 40. Thousands remained displaced and more than 450 injured following the magnitude 7.8 quake that struck off the island of Mindanao on Monday, according to national and local disaster agencies. Though only four people were now believed missing, authorities reported at least 479 injuries, including 456 in Region 12 and 23 in the Davao region. The earthquake affected around 88,000 people across southern Mindanao, including 22,690 displaced residents. Officials said many residents remain in open places due to continuing aftershocks and concerns about the structural safety of buildings. And a Turkish foundation dedicated to transforming young people into technology producers has won one of Europe's most prestigious science communication awards, marking a milestone in the country's growing influence in global science and innovation circles. The Turkish Technology Team Foundation, known as T3,
received the Bright Spark Award at the 2026 Excite Conference held in Gothenburg, Sweden, presented by Excite, Europe's largest science communication network, bringing together more than 400 science centers, museums, and research institutions across 50 countries. The award was presented during the Mariana Gage Award ceremony, attended by approximately 900 science communication professionals, museum directors, educators, and industry representatives from around the world. The recognition puts a spotlight on the T3 Foundation's distinctive model, one that prioritizes participation and production over passive learning. And that was the news brought to you by the Voice of Turkey's English language transmission, originally broadcast live from Ankara.

Hello, dear listeners. Our journey inside Palestine continues. In this episode, we will study the daily life of Palestine and how the people still manage to live amid ruins and the atrocity of war. When the world looks at Palestine, what it sees is always the same: collapsed buildings, rising smoke, the wail of sirens, and reports of death flooding the news agencies. Yet real life begins in those quiet moments when the cameras stop rolling. The place we call Palestine is not merely a geography of pain and sorrow. There, life finds a way to flow on, despite that terrible weight. People are not merely struggling to breathe or survive. They are resisting to live as human beings. Perhaps precisely because these people face the world's harshest realities, and that is very reason that they cling to life more tightly than anyone else. With the first light of dawn, the line for bread in front of a bakery in Gaza has already begun to grow. As people discuss the issues facing their country, the scent of fresh bread wafting from the bakery spreads all the way to the end of the street. At the same hour, coffee beans are being ground in a small shop in Jerusalem. In Nablus, the aroma of coffee spilling from the pots feels far more real to people than all those war reports on television. There are also people hitting the roads to make it to the checkpoints in the West Bank. They know all too well the grueling, hours-long waits that lie ahead, yet they never fail to stroke their children's hair as they leave home or say, "Take care of yourself," as they close the door. Life, after all, quietly resists within these very small details. Sometimes the power goes out and doesn't come back for hours. But in that pitch-black darkness, you might come across a young person studying in a corner of the house. They struggle to read the bulletins and notes in front of them by the light of a candle or the dim glow of a phone. Others use that phone to try to make their voices heard around the world through social media. In that moment, you realize some lights never go out, even when the power is cut.

people cling tightly to their daily routines to avoid losing the normal flow of their life entirely. A morning breakfast, a family dinner, or a cup of strong tea sipped on the balcony becomes the last piece of homeland soil left in a person's hands. In the evening hours, the streets come alive again. Despite the scarcity and deprivation, the aroma of meals cooking in homes wafts out of the windows onto the street. Those meals are often shared with neighbors at crowded tables. In Palestine, sharing is not just an old tradition. It is a way to survive by standing together. In the late afternoon, you will see families walking toward the seaside in Gaza to forget the besieged world around them. Even if just for a few minutes, they dip their feet into the cool waters of the Mediterranean. While the children play in the waves, the adults gaze intently at the horizon. For some people, simply looking at the horizon is like breathing in the freedom. Then, suddenly, the sound of ululations breaks out from a street. This time, these are not just for the tragic news, but for a wedding. Let there be no electricity. Let the streets be plunged into the darkness. Let the future remain uncertain. It doesn't matter. That wedding will still take place. That line dance will still be formed. Because people preserve their faith in the future, most of all through their own songs. Understanding Palestine is not merely a matter of counting the bombs falling from the sky. To truly understand Palestine is to see, from the heart, the people who refuse to give up on life, even amidst the rubble and piles of stones. In the eyes of the world, Palestine may be nothing more than a sad news headline, but at that very moment, someone was still brewing tea in the tiny kitchen of a destroyed home. This is precisely what keeps a people standing tall, the fact that life stubbornly continues despite all the destruction. In the next episode, we will share the stories of those who have paid the heaviest price for freedom on this land. Until we meet again in the Prisons of Freedom episode, goodbye.

As the civil war in Sudan, which began on April the 15th, 2023, enters its third year, the humanitarian, political, and economic devastation it has caused is further increasing concerns about the country's future. According to United Nations data, millions of people have been displaced, basic public services have largely collapsed, and Sudan is facing one of the world's worst humanitarian crises. Initial expectations that either side could quickly gain military superiority and end the conflict have gradually faded. The likelihood of a decisive military victory for both the Sudanese Armed Forces, SAF, and the Rapid Support Forces, RSF, has steadily diminished. Therefore, efforts to find a political solution have recently gained momentum among international and regional actors. The planned meeting of Sudanese political and civil actors in Addis Ababa in the first week of June 2026 stands out as a noteworthy development in this context. Here is an assessment on the subject by Dr. Kaan Devecioğlu, the coordinator of North and East African Studies at ORSAM Center for Middle Eastern Studies. One of the most significant developments in the Sudanese crisis in recent months is the convergence of various diplomatic initiatives. The African Union, the Intergovernmental Development Authority, IGAD, the United Nations, the European Union, the Arab League, and actors influential in the Sudanese issue, such as the United States, Saudi Arabia, Egypt, and the United Arab Emirates, are increasingly agreeing that a military solution is not feasible. This is paving the way for previously fragmented diplomatic initiatives to converge around a common political framework. The fact that different initiatives such as the Berlin Principles, the African Union Roadmap, and IGAD resolutions are beginning to be seen as a complementary elements is an indication of this trend. However, it should be noted that this rapprochement remains fragile. The Sudanese war has transformed from a power struggle between two military actors into a multi-layered conflict influenced by regional and international rivalries. Relationships that Egypt, the United Arab Emirates, Ethiopia, and some Gulf countries have developed with various actors in Sudan have deepened the internationalization of the conflict. Therefore, diplomatic efforts to reach a compromise are unlikely to significantly alter military calculations on the ground in the short term. Nevertheless, the current situation differs considerably from the expectation of military victory approach seen in the early years of the war. The importance of the talks to be held in Addis Ababa becomes clear here. Indeed, the fundamental problem of the Sudanese crisis is not the lack of new mediation efforts. Over the past 3 years, numerous diplomatic processes have been undertaken from the Jeddah talks to the Manama initiative, from African Union efforts to various regional contacts. However, most of these initiatives have remained processes that were not sufficiently embraced by Sudanese political actors or lacked adequate coordination among external actors. Therefore, what is needed today is not a new mediation mechanism, but rather transforming existing diplomatic efforts into a common political ground that Sudanese actors can embrace. At this point, the answer to the question of whether the Addis Ababa talks offer a significant opportunity in this regard is far more important. It is particularly noteworthy that Sudanese civil and political actors have recently begun to develop a more constructive dialogue environment. Contacts in Berlin and Nairobi have shown that civil structures, long fragmented and in competition with each other, can come together around certain common principles. This situation increases hopes that divisions among civil actors, one of the biggest weaknesses of Sudanese politics since the beginning of the war, can be overcome. One of the main reasons why military actors have become the decisive force in Sudan is the inability of civilian forces to present a common political vision. Therefore, the Addis Ababa process represents an important test in overcoming this impasse. On the other hand, it should be noted that the political and security processes in Sudan are not progressing at the same pace. Conflicts continue on the ground, and intense military activity persists, particularly in the Darfur
and Kordofan regions. Concrete progress has not yet been made on issues such as opening humanitarian corridors, operating ceasefire mechanisms, and protecting civilians. Therefore, it would not be realistic to expect the Addis talks to produce a direct result towards ending the war. Instead, the success of the meeting should be measured by the establishment of common principles among Sudanese actors and the creation of a framework for a future political transition process. In this context, two key outcomes from the Addis talks can be considered critically important. First, the adoption of a joint declaration containing fundamental principles such as the preservation of the Sudanese state, the central role of civilian politics, humanitarian priorities, and the rejection of a military solution. Such a text would be significant as it would represent the first time Sudanese political actors have demonstrated broad-based political consensus. Second, the creation of a roadmap defining the path to a more comprehensive intra-Sudanese dialogue process. Such a framework could form the basis of a future civilian-led transition process. In conclusion, Sudan is currently going through one of the most critical junctures in its history. The ongoing war threatens not only the current political structure but also the integrity and future of the Sudanese state. Therefore, the Addis Ababa talks should be seen not as a final solution, but rather as the starting point of a comprehensive political process that can prevent the disintegration of Sudan. If Sudanese actors can seize this opportunity and establish common political ground, 2026 could truly mark the beginning of an era in Sudan where peace, not war, is discussed. We have presented an assessment on the subject by Dr. Kaan Devecioğlu, the coordinator of North and East African Studies at ORSAM, Center for Middle Eastern Studies. Until we meet again next week, goodbye.

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And now the news headlines. President Recep Tayyip Erdoğan and Venezuela's acting president Delcy Rodriguez discussed bilateral relations and global developments during talks in Istanbul. Turkey and Canada agreed to launch discussions towards a free trade agreement. Turkish intelligence chief Ibrahim Kalın attended talks on efforts to implement the second phase of a Gaza ceasefire agreement in Cairo. And negotiations between the U.S. and Iran remain ongoing, President Donald Trump said early on Tuesday morning. You have been listening to the Voice of Turkey's English language transmission, originally broadcast live from Ankara in the 16-meter band on 17,620 kHz to Europe between 12:30 and 13:30 UTC. If you are hearing this at a later hour or in another part of the world, thank you for joining us via replay. 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

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Following the news, the Voice of Turkey will present you with our feature programs Palestine, a Story That Never Ends, and Conflict Zones in Africa, followed by some Turkish music.

And now the news. President Recep Tayyip Erdoğan and Venezuela's acting President Delcy Rodriguez discussed bilateral relations and global developments during talks in Istanbul, Turkey's Communications Directorate has said. In a statement on Monday shared on Turkey's social media platform En Sosyal, the directorate said Erdoğan met with Rodriguez and her delegation, who are paying a working visit to Turkey. According to the statement, Erdoğan noted during the meeting that Turkey will always stand by friendly people of Venezuela. He also stated that Turkey remains committed to further advancing cooperation with Venezuela in many areas, particularly trade, energy, and mining. The two sides also discussed steps to reach a bilateral trade volume target of $3 billion, it added. Turkey and Canada agreed to launch exploratory discussions towards a free trade agreement. According to a joint statement from the country's trade ministries on Tuesday, Turkish and Canadian trade ministers Ömer Polat and Mahinder Sidhu met to advance the strong and growing economic partnership between the two countries, according to the statement. It noted building on the recent call between Prime Minister Mark Carney and President Recep Tayyip Erdoğan, the ministers reaffirmed their shared commitment to deepening Canada-Turkey trade and investment relationship. The statement said the step is reflecting the ambition of both countries to unlock the full potential of the commercial partnership. According to the statement, ministers welcomed the recent expansion of the air transport agreement, which strengthens connectivity between the two countries and opens new opportunities for travelers, businesses, and exporters. Enhanced air links will support stronger commercial ties and bring our economies closer together, it noted. Turkish intelligence chief Ibrahim Kalın attended talks on efforts to implement the second phase of a Gaza ceasefire agreement in Cairo, Egypt's capital, meeting representatives of Palestinian groups and guarantor countries, according to sources and official statement from Egypt. The Egyptian foreign ministry said on Monday that the parties meeting in Cairo worked on a draft roadmap aimed at advancing the ceasefire process and addressing obstacles on the ground. The talks were attended by Kalın, head of Turkey's National Intelligence Organization, MIT, as well as senior officials from Egypt and Qatar, and representatives of Palestinian groups. The discussions were generally held in a constructive atmosphere, with the parties reviewing steps to move the process forward, the ministry said. The talks focused on completing obligations under the first phase of the ceasefire, increasing the entry of humanitarian aid into Gaza, and maintaining calm on the ground. The agenda also included Gaza's administration reconstruction efforts, the deployment of an international force, and mechanisms for implementing the ceasefire. Negotiations between the U.S. and Iran remain ongoing, President Donald Trump said early on Tuesday morning, just hours after Iran and Israel agreed to halt attacks on one another that threatened to shatter a shaky ceasefire. Trump said the talks with Tehran did not stop during the escalation in violence, signaling that a deal to formally end the war could be reached within 1 or 2 days from now, but I think it's going well. They were going back and forth, and now they both agreed through me to stop, and we are in the final throes of what will be a very, very good deal that will not allow in any way, shape, or form nuclear weapons, the U.S. president told

reporters as he prepared to return to the White House after attending an NBA Finals game in New York. The Strait of Hormuz will open up right away. It will open up immediately upon signing, which could be in 2 or 3 days, he added. Earlier on Monday, Iran announced an end to its attacks on Israel, but warned of a crushing response if Israeli military attacks in Lebanon continue. The Iranian military said Israel and its allies should have learned lessons from Tehran's response. U.S. President Trump has said that the United States will declare total victory over Iran within the next 2 weeks, just hours after Iran and Israel agreed to halt the worst escalation in violence since the ceasefire took effect in April. "We have been a very tough team, and I think we are winning that battle, but you're really going to win it over the next 2 weeks when we declare total victory," Trump said on Monday during a Tiller rally for Senator Lindsey Graham, a close Republican ally. "It'll be a total victory. It'll happen very soon, and oil prices will come tumbling down." The pilots of a helicopter that crashed around the Strait of Hormuz are fine, U.S. President Donald Trump has said. Trump made the comments to journalists late on Monday after watching the NBA Finals in New York while at John F. Kennedy International Airport. The New York Times first reported that the U.S. Army Apache attack helicopter went down near the Strait in unclear circumstances. The crash came after Iran and Israel exchanged fire on Monday, imperiling talks over solidifying a shaky ceasefire in the Iran war. It was not immediately clear whether the Apache was shot down by Iranian fire, experienced mechanical failure, or encountered some other problem, the report said. Pakistani and Lebanese military chiefs on Tuesday discussed the regional security situation and bilateral military cooperation amid Israeli attacks on Lebanon, according to an official statement. General Rodolphe Haykal, the commander-in-chief of the Lebanese Armed Forces, met with Pakistan's Chief of Army Staff Field Marshal Saeed Asim Munir at the general headquarters in Rawalpindi, said the Pakistani military media wing in a statement. During the meeting, both dignitaries exchanged views on matters of mutual interest, evolving regional security environment, defense cooperation, and prospects for enhancing bilateral military relations, it said. The statement added the discussions focused on strengthening professional interactions, training cooperation, and institutional linkages between the armed forces of the two countries. Israeli Prime Minister Benjamin Netanyahu has said that he has told U.S. President Donald Trump that Israel reserved the right to defend itself against Iran at any time, despite Trump's public objections to Israeli attacks on Iran. "Israel has a full right to self-defense, and we are exercising it as required. I say this to you just as I say it with appreciation and respect in my good conversations with my friend President Trump," Netanyahu said in a televised statement on Monday. Netanyahu's remarks came a day after Israel bombarded Lebanese capital Beirut, despite warnings from both Trump and Iran. A new wave of Israeli strikes on southern Lebanon killed at least 5 people in a new ceasefire violation a day after hostilities between Israel and Iran were halted. One person was killed in an Israeli airstrike that targeted the man's farm in the town of Atshet in the Nabatieh district. Lebanon state-run national news agency reported a 16-year-old boy was also killed in a drone attack in the town of Habush. Israeli drones also launched an attack at dawn on the El Marj neighborhood in the town of Faruman, killing 2 others. International Criminal Court ICC prosecutor Karim Khan has been suspended from his duties following a probe into sexual misconduct allegations against him. The Bureau of the Assembly of States Parties of the Roman Statute, the ICC's governing body, announced the decision on Monday, saying Khan will be referred for disciplinary proceedings before all 125 member states following the results of a UN investigation, which are not being made available to the public. The assessment of the Bureau was based on the report of an investigation undertaken by the United Nations Office of Internal Oversight Services and the underlying evidence, the advice of an ad hoc panel of judicial experts, as well as written submissions, the Bureau said in a statement. The decision of the Bureau and the related documentation will remain confidential. The Bureau continues to call for due respect for the privacy and the rights of all parties concerned, as well as for the integrity of the ongoing process, it added. Doctors treated patients in 10 seconds.

under a scorching Philippine sun on Tuesday, including helping a young mother give birth as the death toll from a major earthquake that collapsed buildings and sparked tsunami warnings topped 40. Thousands remain displaced and more than 450 injured following the magnitude 7.8 quake that struck off the island of Mindanao on Monday, according to national and local disaster agencies. Though only four people were now believed missing. Authorities reported at least 479 injuries, including 456 in Region 12 and 23 in the Davao region. The earthquake affected around 88,000 people across southern Mindanao, including 22,690 displaced residents. Officials said many residents remain in open places due to continuing aftershocks and concerns about the structural safety of buildings. And a Turkish foundation dedicated to transforming young people into technology producers has won one of Europe's most prestigious science communication awards, marking a milestone in the country's growing influence in global science and innovation circles. The Turkish Technology Team Foundation, known as T3, received the Bright Spark Award at the 2026 Excite Conference held in Gothenburg, Sweden, presented by Excite, Europe's largest science communication network, bringing together more than 400 science centers, museums, and research institutions across 50 countries. The award was presented during the Mariana Gage Award ceremony, attended by approximately 900 science communication professionals, museum directors, educators, and industry representatives from around the world. The recognition puts a spotlight on the T3 Foundation's distinctive model, one that prioritizes participation and production over passive learning. And that was the news brought to you by the Voice of Turkey's English language transmission, originally broadcast live from Ankara.

Hello, dear listeners. Our journey inside Palestine continues. In this episode, we will study the daily life of Palestine and how the people still manage to live amid ruins and the atrocity of war. When the world looks at Palestine, what it sees is always the same: collapsed buildings, rising smoke, the wail of sirens, and reports of death flooding the news agencies. Yet real life begins in those quiet moments when the cameras stop rolling. The place we call Palestine is not merely a geography of pain and sorrow. There, life finds a way to flow on, despite that terrible weight. People are not merely struggling to breathe or survive. They are resisting to live as human beings. Perhaps precisely because these people face the world's harshest realities, and that is the very reason that they cling to life more tightly than anyone else. With the first light of dawn, the line for bread in front of a bakery in Gaza has already begun to grow. As people discuss the issues facing their country, the scent of fresh bread wafting from the bakery spreads all the way to the end of the street. At the same hour, coffee beans are being ground in a small shop in Jerusalem. In Nablus, the aroma of coffee spilling from the pots feels far more real to people than all those war reports on television. There are also people hitting the roads to make it to the checkpoints in the West Bank. They know all too well the grueling, hours-long waits that lie ahead, yet they never fail to stroke their children's hair as they leave home or say, "Take care of yourself," as they close the door. Life, after all, quietly resists within these very small details. Sometimes the power goes out and doesn't come back for hours, but in that pitch-black darkness, you might come across a young person studying in a corner of the house. They struggle to read the bulletins and notes in front of them by the light of a candle or the dim glow of a phone. Others use that phone to try to make their voices heard around the world through social media. In that moment, you realize some lights never go out, even when the power is cut. Then, suddenly, the joyful voices of children rise up from a street. Those children who have turned the stones into a fort are running after a deflated ball in the dusty ground. Even under the weight of the world's heaviest newspaper headlines, childhood managed to carve out a small playground for itself. That is where Palestine's great secret lies, after all. People cling tightly to their daily routines to avoid losing the normal flow of the life entirely. A morning breakfast, a family dinner, or a cup of strong tea sipped on the balcony becomes the last piece of homeland soil left in a person's hands. In the evening hours, the streets come alive again. Despite the scarcity and deprivation, the aroma of meals cooking in homes wafts out of the windows onto the street. Those meals are often shared with neighbors at crowded tables. In Palestine, sharing is not just an old tradition, it is a way to survive by standing together. In the late afternoon, you will see families walking toward the seaside in Gaza to forget the besieged world.

But for a wedding, let there be no electricity, let the streets be plunged into the darkness, let the future remain uncertain, it doesn't matter. That wedding will still take place, that line dance will still be formed, because people preserve their faith in the future, most of all through their own songs. Understanding Palestine is not merely a matter of counting the bombs falling from the sky. To truly understand Palestine is to see from the heart the people who refuse to give up on life even amidst the rubble and piles of stones. In the eyes of the world, Palestine may be nothing more than a sad news headline, but at that very moment, someone was still brewing tea in the tiny kitchen of a destroyed home. This is precisely what keeps a people standing tall, the fact that life stubbornly continues despite all the destruction. In the next episode, we will share the stories of those who have paid the heaviest price for freedom on this land. Until we meet again in the Prisons of Freedom episode, goodbye.

As the civil war in Sudan, which began on April the 15th, 2023, enters its third year, the humanitarian, political, and economic devastation it has caused is further increasing concerns about the country's future. According to United Nations data, millions of people have been displaced, basic public services have largely collapsed, and Sudan is facing one of the world's worst humanitarian crises. Initial expectations that either side could quickly gain military superiority and end the conflict have gradually faded. The likelihood of a decisive military victory for both the Sudanese Armed Forces, SAF, and the Rapid Support Forces, RSF, has steadily diminished. Therefore, efforts to find a political solution have recently gained momentum among international and regional actors. The planned meeting of Sudanese political and civil actors in Addis Ababa in the first week of June 2026 stands out as a noteworthy development in this context. Here is an assessment on the subject by Dr. Kaan Devecioğlu, the coordinator of North and East African Studies at ORSAM Center for Middle Eastern Studies. One of the most significant developments in the Sudanese crisis in recent months is the convergence of various diplomatic initiatives. The African Union, the Intergovernmental Development Authority, IGAD, the United Nations, the European Union, the Arab League, and actors influential in the Sudanese issue, such as the United States, Saudi Arabia, Egypt, and the United Arab Emirates, are increasingly agreeing that a military solution is not feasible. This is paving the way for previously fragmented diplomatic initiatives to converge around a common political framework. The fact that different initiatives such as the Berlin Principles, the African Union Roadmap, and IGAD resolutions are beginning to be seen as a complementary elements is an indication of this trend. However, it should be noted that this rapprochement remains fragile. The Sudanese war has transformed from a power struggle between two military actors into a multi-layered conflict influenced by regional and international rivalries. Relationships that Egypt, the United Arab Emirates, Ethiopia, and some Gulf countries have developed with various actors in Sudan have deepened the internationalization of the conflict. Therefore, diplomatic efforts to reach a compromise are unlikely to significantly alter military calculations on the ground in the short term. Nevertheless, the current situation differs considerably from the expectation of military victory approach seen in the early years of the war. The importance of the talks to be held in Addis Ababa becomes clear here. Indeed, the fundamental problem of the Sudanese crisis is not the lack of new mediation efforts. Over the past 3 years, numerous diplomatic processes have been undertaken from the Jeddah talks to the Manama initiative, from African Union efforts to various regional contacts. However, most of these initiatives have remained processes that were not sufficiently embraced by Sudanese political actors or lacked adequate coordination among

0: external actors. Therefore, what is needed today is not a new mediation mechanism, but rather transforming existing diplomatic efforts into a common political ground that Sudanese actors can embrace. At this point, the answer to the question of whether the Addis Ababa talks offer a significant opportunity in this regard is far more important. It is particularly noteworthy that Sudanese civil and political actors have recently begun to develop a more constructive dialogue environment. Contacts in Berlin and Nairobi have shown that civil structures, long fragmented and in competition with each other, can come together around certain common principles. This situation increases hopes that divisions among civil actors, one of the biggest weaknesses of Sudanese politics since the beginning of the war, can be overcome. One of the main reasons why military actors have become the decisive force in Sudan is the inability of civilian forces to present a common political vision. Therefore, the Addis Ababa process represents an important test in overcoming this impasse. On the other hand, it should be noted that the political and security processes in Sudan are not progressing at the same pace. Conflicts continue on the ground, and intense military activity persists, particularly in the Darfur and Kordofan regions. Concrete progress has not yet been made on issues such as opening humanitarian corridors, operating ceasefire mechanisms, and protecting civilians. Therefore, it would not be realistic to expect the Addis talks to produce a direct result towards ending the war. Instead, the success of the meeting should be measured by the establishment of common principles among Sudanese actors and the creation of a framework for a future political transition process. In this context, two key outcomes from the Addis talks can be considered critically important. First, the adoption of a joint declaration containing fundamental principles such as the preservation of the Sudanese state, the central role of civilian politics, humanitarian priorities, and the rejection of a military solution. Such a text would be significant as it would represent the first time Sudanese political actors have demonstrated broad-based political consensus. Second, the creation of a roadmap defining the path to a more comprehensive intra-Sudanese dialogue process. Such a framework could form the basis of a future civilian-led transition process. In conclusion, Sudan is currently going through one of the most critical junctures in its history. The ongoing war threatens not only the current political structure, but also the integrity and future of the Sudanese state. Therefore, the Addis Ababa talks should be seen not as a final solution, but rather as the starting point of a comprehensive political process that can prevent the disintegration of Sudan. If Sudanese actors can seize this opportunity and establish common political ground, 2026 could truly mark the beginning of an era in Sudan where peace, not war, is discussed. We have presented an assessment on the subject by Dr. Kaan Devecioğlu, the coordinator of North and East African Studies at ORSAM, Center for Middle Eastern Studies. Until we meet again next week, goodbye.
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1: You're still tuned to the Voice of Turkey, and here's a song by Tan Taşçı.

And now the news headlines. President Recep Tayyip Erdoğan and Venezuela's acting President Delcy Rodriguez discussed bilateral relations and global developments during talks in Istanbul. Turkey and Canada agreed to launch discussions towards a free trade agreement. Turkish intelligence chief Ibrahim Kalın attended talks on efforts to implement the second phase of a Gaza ceasefire agreement in Cairo. And negotiations between the U.S. and Iran remain ongoing, President Donald Trump said early on Tuesday morning. You have been listening to the Voice of Turkey's English language transmission, originally broadcast live from Ankara in the 16-meter band on 17,620 kHz to Europe between 12:30 and 13:30 UTC. If you are hearing this at a later hour or in another part of the world, thank you for joining us via replay. 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

kadar mı kolaydı sevmek? 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

Today is Tuesday, June the 9th, and this is the Voice of Turkey's English language transmission, originally broadcast live from Ankara in the 16-meter band on 17,620 kHz to Europe between 12:30 and 13:30 UTC. You may be hearing this now as a replay in a different time zone. 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Following the news, the Voice of Turkey will present you with our feature programs Palestine, a Story That Never Ends, and Conflict Zones in Africa, followed by some Turkish music.

And now the news. President Recep Tayyip Erdoğan and Venezuela's acting president Delcy Rodriguez discussed bilateral relations and global developments during talks in Istanbul, Turkey's communications directorate has said. In a statement of Monday shared on Turkish social media platform En Sosyal, the directorate said Erdoğan met with Rodriguez and her delegation, who are paying a working visit to Turkey. According to the statement, Erdoğan noted during the meeting that Turkey will always stand by friendly people of Venezuela. He also stated that Turkey remains committed to further advancing cooperation with Venezuela in many areas, particularly trade, energy, and mining. The two sides also discussed steps to reach a bilateral trade volume target of $3 billion, it added. Turkey and Canada agreed to launch exploratory discussions towards a free trade agreement. According to a joint statement from the country's trade ministries on Tuesday, Turkish and Canadian trade ministers Ömer Bolat and Mahinder Sidhu met to advance the strong and growing economic partnership between the two countries, according to the statement. It noted building on the recent call between Prime Minister Mark Carney and President Recep Tayyip Erdoğan, the ministers reaffirmed their shared commitment to deepening Canada-Turkey trade and investment relationship. The statement said the step is reflecting the ambition of both countries to unlock the full potential of the commercial partnership. According to the statement, ministers welcomed the recent expansion of the air transport agreement, which strengthens connectivity between the two countries and opens new opportunities for travelers, businesses, and exporters. Enhanced air links will support stronger commercial ties and bring our economies closer together, it noted. Turkish intelligence chief Ibrahim Kalın attended talks on efforts to implement the second phase of a Gaza ceasefire agreement in Cairo, Egypt's capital, meeting representatives of Palestinian groups and guarantor countries, according to sources and official statement from Egypt. The Egyptian foreign ministry said on Monday that the parties meeting in Cairo worked on a draft roadmap aimed at advancing the ceasefire process and addressing obstacles on the ground. The talks were attended by Kalın, head of Turkey's National Intelligence Organization, MIT, as well as senior officials from Egypt and Qatar, and representatives of Palestinian groups. The discussions were generally held in a constructive atmosphere, with the parties reviewing steps to move the process forward, the ministry said. The talks focused on completing obligations under the first phase of the ceasefire, increasing the entry of humanitarian aid into Gaza, and maintaining calm on the ground. The agenda also included Gaza's administration reconstruction efforts, the deployment of an international force, and mechanisms for implementing the ceasefire. Negotiations between the U.S. and Iran remain ongoing, President Donald Trump said early on Tuesday morning, just hours after Iran and Israel agreed to halt attacks on one another that threatened to shatter a shaky ceasefire. Trump said the talks with Tehran did not stop during the escalation in violence, signaling that a deal to formally end the war could be reached within 1 or 2 days from now, but I think it's going well. They were going back and forth, and now they both agreed through me to stop, and we are in the final throes of what will be a very, very good deal that will not allow in any way, shape, or form nuclear weapons. The U.S. president told reporters as he prepared to return to the White House after attending an NBA Finals game in New York. The Strait of Hormuz will open up right away. It will open up immediately upon signing, which could be in 2 or 3 days, he added. Earlier on Monday, Iran announced an end to its attacks on Israel, but warned of a crushing response if Israeli military attacks in Lebanon continue. The Iranian military said Israel and its allies should have learned lessons from Tehran's response. U.S. President Trump has said that the United States will declare total victory over Iran within the next 2 weeks, just hours after Iran and Israel agreed to halt the worst escalation in violence since the ceasefire took effect in April. We have been a very tough team and I think we are winning that battle, but you're really going to win it over the next 2 weeks when we declare total victory, Trump said on Monday during a Tiller rally for Senator Lindsey Graham, a close Republican ally. It'll be a total victory. It'll happen very soon and oil prices will come tumbling down. The pilots of a helicopter that crashed around the Strait of Hormuz are fine, U.S. President Donald Trump has said. Trump made the comments to journalists late on Monday after watching the NBA Finals in New York while at John F. Kennedy International Airport.
The New York Times first reported that the U.S. Army Apache attack helicopter went down near the strait in unclear circumstances.

crash came after Iran and Israel exchanged fire on Monday, imperiling talks over solidifying a shaky ceasefire in the Iran war. It was not immediately clear whether the Apache was shot down by Iranian fire, experienced mechanical failure, or encountered some other problem, the report said. Pakistani and Lebanese military chiefs on Tuesday discussed the regional security situation and bilateral military cooperation amid Israeli attacks on Lebanon, according to an official statement. General Rodolphe Haykal, the commander-in-chief of the Lebanese Armed Forces, met with Pakistan's Chief of Army Staff Field Marshal Saeed Asim Munir at the general headquarters in Rawalpindi, said the Pakistani military media wing in a statement. During the meeting, both dignitaries exchanged views on matters of mutual interest involving regional security environment, defense cooperation, and prospects for enhancing bilateral military relations, it said. The statement added the discussions focused on strengthening professional interactions, training cooperation, and institutional linkages between the armed forces of the two countries. Israeli Prime Minister Benjamin Netanyahu has said that he has told U.S. President Donald Trump that Israel reserved the right to defend itself against Iran at any time, despite Trump's public objections to Israeli attacks on Iran. Israel has a full right to self-defense, and we are exercising it as required. I say this to you, just as I say it with appreciation and respect in my good conversations with my friend President Trump, Netanyahu said in a televised statement on Monday. Netanyahu's remarks came a day after Israel bombarded Lebanese capital Beirut, despite warnings from both Trump and Iran. A new wave of Israeli strikes on southern Lebanon killed at least five people in a new ceasefire violation a day after hostilities between Israel and Iran were halted. One person was killed in an Israeli airstrike that targeted the man's farm in the town of Atshet in the Nabatia district. Lebanon state-run national news agency reported a 16-year-old boy was also killed in a drone attack in the town of Habush. Israeli drones also launched an attack at dawn on the El Marj neighborhood in the town of Faruman, killing two others. International Criminal Court, ICC prosecutor Karim Khan has been suspended from his duties following a probe into sexual misconduct allegations against him. The Bureau of the Assembly of States Parties of the Roman Statute, the ICC's governing body, announced the decision on Monday, saying Khan will be referred for disciplinary proceedings before all 125 member states following the results of a UN investigation, which are not being made available to the public. The assessment of the Bureau was based on the report of an investigation undertaken by the United Nations Office of Internal Oversight Services and the underlying evidence, the advice of an ad hoc panel of judicial experts, as well as written submissions, the Bureau said in a statement. The decision of the Bureau and the related documentation will remain confidential. The Bureau continues to call for due respect for the privacy and the rights of all parties concerned, as well as for the integrity of the ongoing process, it added. Doctors treated patients in tents set up under a scorching Philippine sun on Tuesday, including helping a young mother give birth as the death toll from a major earthquake that collapsed buildings and sparked tsunami warnings topped 40. Thousands remained displaced and more than 450 injured following the magnitude 7.8 quake that struck off the island of Mindanao on Monday, according to national and local disaster agencies. Though only four people were now believed missing, authorities reported at least 479 injuries, including 456 in Region 12 and 23 in the Davao region. The earthquake affected around 88,000 people across southern Mindanao, including 22,690 displaced residents. Officials said many residents remain in open places due to continuing aftershocks and concerns about the structural safety of buildings. And a Turkish foundation dedicated to transforming young people into technology producers has won one of Europe's most prestigious science communication awards, marking a milestone in the country's growing influence in global science and innovation circles. The Turkish Technology Team Foundation, known as T3, received the Bright Spark Award at the 2026
Excite conference held in Gothenburg, Sweden, presented by Excite, Europe's largest science communication network, bringing together more than 400 science centers, museums, and research institutions across 50 countries. The award was presented during the Mariana Gage Award ceremony, attended by approximately 900 science communication professionals, museum directors, educators, and industry representatives from around the world. The recognition puts a spotlight on the T3 Foundation's distinctive model, one that prioritizes participation and production over passive learning. And that was the news brought to you by the Voice of Turkey's English language transmission, originally broadcast live from Ankara.

Hello, dear listeners. Our journey inside Palestine continues. In this episode, we will study the daily life of Palestine and how the people still manage to live amid ruins

and the atrocity of war. When the world looks at Palestine, what it sees is always the same. Collapsed buildings, rising smoke, the wail of sirens, and reports of death flooding the news agencies. Yet real life begins in those quiet moments when the cameras stop rolling. The place we call Palestine is not merely a geography of pain and sorrow. There, life finds a way to flow on, despite that terrible weight. People are not merely struggling to breathe or survive. They are resisting to live as human beings. Perhaps precisely because these people face the world's harshest realities, and that is the very reason that they cling to life more tightly than anyone else. With the first light of dawn, the line for bread in front of a bakery in Gaza has already begun to grow. As people discuss the issues facing their country, the scent of fresh bread wafting from the bakery spreads all the way to the end of the street. At the same hour, coffee beans are being ground in a small shop in Jerusalem. In Nablus, the aroma of coffee spilling from the pots feels far more real to people than all those war reports on television. There are also people hitting the roads to make it to the checkpoints in the West Bank. They know all too well the grueling, hours-long waits that lie ahead, yet they never fail to stroke their children's hair as they leave home or say, "Take care of yourself," as they close the door. Life, after all, quietly resists within these very small details. Sometimes the power goes out and doesn't come back for hours, but in that pitch-black darkness, you might come across a young person studying in a corner of the house. They struggle to read the bulletins and notes in front of them by the light of a candle or the dim glow of a phone. Others use that phone to try to make their voices heard around the world through social media. In that moment, you realize some lights never go out, even when the power is cut. Then, suddenly, the joyful voices of children rise up from a street. Those children who have turned the stones into a fort are running after a deflated ball in the dusty ground. Even under the weight of the world's heaviest newspaper headlines, childhood managed to carve out a small playground for itself. That is where Palestine's great secret lies after all. People cling tightly to their daily routines to avoid losing the normal flow of the life entirely. A morning breakfast, a family dinner, or a cup of strong tea sipped on the balcony becomes the last piece of homeland soil left in a person's hands. In the evening hours, the streets come alive again. Despite the scarcity and deprivation, the aroma of meals cooking in homes wafts out of the windows onto the street. Those meals are often shared with neighbors at crowded tables. In Palestine, sharing is not just an old tradition. It is a way to survive by standing together. In the late afternoon, you will see families walking toward the seaside in Gaza to forget the besieged world around them. Even if just for a few minutes, they dip their feet into the cool waters of the Mediterranean. While the children play in the waves, the adults gaze intently at the horizon. For some people, simply looking at the horizon is like breathing in the freedom. Then, suddenly, the sound of ululations breaks out from a street. This time, these are not just for the tragic news, but for a wedding. Let there be no electricity. Let the streets be plunged into the darkness. Let the future remain uncertain. It doesn't matter. That wedding will still take place. That line dance will still be formed, because people preserve their faith in the future, most of all through their own songs. Understanding Palestine is not merely a matter of counting the bombs falling from the sky. To truly understand Palestine is to see from the heart the people who refuse to give up on life, even amidst the rubble and piles of stones. In the eyes of the world,
Palestine may be nothing more than a sad news headline, but at that very moment, someone was still brewing tea in the tiny kitchen of a destroyed home. This is precisely what keeps a people standing tall, the fact that life stubbornly continues despite all the destruction. In the next episode, we will share the stories of those who have paid the heaviest price for freedom on this land. Until we meet again in the Prisons of Freedom episode. Goodbye.

As the civil war in Sudan, which began on April the 15th, 2023, enters its third year, the humanitarian, political, and economic devastation it has caused is further increasing concerns about the country's future. According to United Nations data, millions of people have been displaced. Basic public services have largely collapsed, and Sudan is facing one of the world's worst humanitarian crises. Initial expectations that either side could quickly gain military superiority and end the conflict have gradually faded. The likelihood of a decisive military victory for both the Sudanese Armed Forces, SAF, and the Rapid Support Forces, RSF, has steadily diminished. Therefore, efforts to find a political solution have recently gained momentum among international and regional actors. The planned meeting of Sudanese political and civil actors in Addis Ababa in the first week of June 2026 stands out as a noteworthy development in this context. Here is an assessment on the subject by Dr. Kaan Devecioğlu, the coordinator of North and East African Studies at ORSAM, Center for Middle Eastern Studies. One of the most significant developments in the Sudanese crisis in recent months is the convergence of various diplomatic initiatives. The African Union, the Intergovernmental Development Authority, IGAD, the United Nations, the European Union, the Arab League, and actors influential in the Sudanese issue, such as the United States, Saudi Arabia, Egypt, and the United Arab Emirates, are increasingly agreeing that a military solution is not feasible. This is paving the way for previously fragmented diplomatic initiatives to converge around a common political framework. The fact that different initiatives such as the Berlin Principles, the African Union Roadmap, and IGAD resolutions are beginning to be seen as a complementary elements is an indication of this trend. However, it should be noted that this rapprochement remains fragile. The Sudanese war has transformed from a power struggle between two military actors into a multi-layered conflict influenced by regional and international rivalries. Relationships that Egypt, the United Arab Emirates, Ethiopia, and some Gulf countries have developed with various actors in Sudan have deepened the internationalization of the conflict. Therefore, diplomatic efforts to reach a compromise are unlikely to significantly alter military calculations on the ground in the short term. Nevertheless, the current situation differs considerably from the expectation of military victory approach seen in the early years of the war. The importance of the talks to be held in Addis Ababa becomes clear here. Indeed, the fundamental problem of the Sudanese crisis is not the lack of new mediation efforts. Over the past 3 years, numerous diplomatic processes have been undertaken, from the Jeddah talks to the Manama initiative, from African Union efforts to various regional contacts. However, most of these initiatives have remained processes that were not sufficiently embraced by Sudanese political actors or lacked adequate coordination among external actors. Therefore, what is needed today is not a new mediation mechanism, but rather transforming existing diplomatic efforts into a common political ground that Sudanese actors can embrace. At this point, the answer to the question of whether the Addis Ababa talks offer a significant opportunity in this regard is far more important. It is particularly noteworthy that Sudanese civil and political actors have recently begun to develop a more constructive dialogue environment. Contacts in Berlin and Nairobi have shown that civil structures, long fragmented and in competition with each other, can come together around certain common principles. This situation increases hopes that divisions among civil

0: actors. One of the biggest weaknesses of Sudanese politics since the beginning of the war can be overcome. One of the main reasons why military actors have become the decisive force in Sudan is the inability of civilian forces to present a common political vision. Therefore, the Addis Ababa process represents an important test in overcoming this impasse. On the other hand, it should be noted that the political and security processes in Sudan are not progressing at the same pace. Conflicts continue on the ground, and intense military activity persists, particularly in the Darfur and Kordofan regions. Concrete progress has not yet been made on issues such as opening humanitarian corridors, operating ceasefire mechanisms, and protecting civilians. Therefore, it would not be realistic to expect the Addis talks to produce a direct result towards ending the war. Instead, the success of the meeting should be measured by the establishment of common principles among Sudanese actors and the creation of a framework for a future political transition process. In this context, two key outcomes from the Addis talks can be considered critically important. First, the adoption of a joint declaration containing fundamental principles such as the preservation of the Sudanese state, the central role of civilian politics, humanitarian priorities, and the rejection of a military solution. Such a text would be significant as it would represent the first time Sudanese political actors have demonstrated broad-based political consensus. Second, the creation of a roadmap defining the path to a more comprehensive intra-Sudanese dialogue process. Such a framework could form the basis of a future civilian-led transition process. In conclusion, Sudan is currently going through one of the most critical junctures in its history. The ongoing war threatens not only the current political structure but also the integrity and future of the Sudanese state. Therefore, the Addis Ababa talks should be seen not as a final solution, but rather as the starting point of a comprehensive political process that can prevent the disintegration of Sudan. If Sudanese actors can seize this opportunity and establish common political ground, 2026 could truly mark the beginning of an era in Sudan where peace, not war, is discussed. We have presented an assessment on the subject by Dr. Kaan Devecioğlu, the coordinator of North and East African Studies at ORSAM, Center for Middle Eastern Studies. Until we meet again next week, goodbye.
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1: You're still tuned to the Voice of Turkey, and here's a song by Tan Taşçı.

And now the news headlines. President Recep Tayyip Erdoğan and Venezuela's acting President Delcy Rodriguez discussed bilateral relations and global developments during talks in Istanbul. Turkey and Canada agreed to launch discussions towards a free trade agreement. Turkish intelligence chief Ibrahim Kalın attended talks on efforts to implement the second phase of a Gaza ceasefire agreement in Cairo. And negotiations between the U.S. and Iran remain ongoing, President Donald Trump said early on Tuesday morning. You have been listening to the Voice of Turkey's English language transmission, originally broadcast live from Ankara in the 16-meter band on 17,620 kHz to Europe between 12:30 and 13:30 UTC. If you are hearing this at a later hour or in another part of the world, thank you for joining us via replay. 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